0: Darius, welcome to the show.
1: Great to be with you.
0: Let's start at the beginning. Like, when was the first known fork and where did it come from?
1: Goodness, I mean, the story is so, well, on one hand is very vague because we have some archaeological evidence coming from China from a couple of thousand years ago where we have evidence of utensils very similar to the fork we would kind of recognize today being used in kitchens to cook. So archaeologists are telling us, oh, goodness gracious, fork was already there. And this is one of those intrigue stories because we think about chopsticks as being a Chinese kind of the tool for your normal kind of food consumption, the etiquette and the table. But here we've got a fork that is in the kitchen. And here, of course, is the funny part of the story. It's not yet the utensil used for the table. It's very much a tool. So we are looking at evidence that shows us there are forks made out of bone, forks made out of metal, early China. And then we see how perhaps by the Silk Route, it travels west. It's traveled west, and it's going to, of course, change the history of the human consumption and behavior.
0: When did people actually start eating with a fork?
1: Good question. And again, we've got a little bit of speculation here. Perhaps 1,500 years ago, perhaps maybe 2,000 years ago, but we've got this transition between Middle East and Byzantium. So the New Rome seemed to be the first place where this transition from kitchen to the table, to dining, is very evident for us. We have the fork that becomes a symbol of sophisticated manners at the court. And, you know, this is something that I find very, very funny. We've got two emperors. We've got the Holy Roman Emperor in the west of Europe, and we've got Byzantine Emperor, so the heir of the culture of Roman Empire. In west, they refuse to use it with the fork. They think that it's very feminine. But in Byzantium, they don't have a problem with this at all. And again, the bridge, which is an interesting bridge culturally, is a Byzantine princess, Teofano, that marries one of the Holy Roman emperors and brings that fork with her. But again, it spreads westward, but it is a kind of elite tool. She eats at the table. She's being seen as being, well, eccentric, I would say. But again, there are some people that starting imitating her. But it's widely also in the Middle East, the circulation of the fork. We have evidence that some Persian nobility used something very similar to fork. And it was considered that, you know, you ate delicate things with a delicate tool. So there is a little bit of that happening there. And it doesn't seem to be a problem for the cultures of the Islamic world and that wider Byzantine area to actually adopt forks. There's a beautiful thing about craftsmen creating elegant forks. So we've got bronze forks from about 9th century in Persia. Now they are in France, in Louvre Museum. But a brilliant, brilliant example of how art is already picking up. It's a delicate tool, no longer in the kitchen, but on a table. It becomes a utensil. This is something to be used, aspired, cherished, and, you know, caressed. It's a beautiful work of art.
0: There's this relationship, though, between the evolution of the fork and the invention of pasta, I understand. What's going on there?
1: Oh, gosh, you know, where do we start? I mean, it's such a fabulous story. You know, do you eat pasta just with the fork? Do you need a spoon to help yourself with it? Look, think about it this way. Spaghetti, for example, it's not an Italian invention as such. It comes from the noodles with Marco Polo from Asia, right? But slightly earlier, a Byzantine princess arrives in Venice. She's marrying the Doge of Venice, and she brings with her fork. And what happens there? Someone looks at her using that utensil at the table during a ceremonial banquet, and some churchmen are saying, goodness gracious, this is the work and art of the Satan. This is the work of devil. So we know that the princess did not choke on her meal, that she continued to use the fork. But this moral outrage, this scandalous, you know, this is the fork, this is the trident of devil. Nonetheless, it becomes an Italian tool, Italian elite tool of choice to use with your food. And maybe not really spaghetti as such, but everything else. Eating fruit with a fork. Fork that

0: Wow. I am emotional. It worked. That is the Spooky Men's Chorale with We'll Give It A Go. The picture that goes with it on their website shows 14 men changing a light bulb. It's genius. Stephen, just quickly before I have to let you go, how are you feeling about going to the UK with that beautiful sound?
1: We've been there lots of times. They understand irony very well in the UK. So it's very, we feel like it's a very ironic country, so you can just pop into a pub and make a very, very tongue-in-cheek comment to a random person. They seem to understand over there. So they get us, yeah, and so as do the Australians. So, yeah, it's gonna be awesome.
0: I think so. Thank you so much for sharing that with us today on ABC Radio National. Stephen Tabiner and the choir, love you, love your guts. The Spooky Men's Chorale will perform its anniversary concert at the Enmore Theatre in Sydney on June the 11th. Check their website for details on their Southeast Queensland and UK tours soon as well.
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0: Great to be with you today for this Hour of Arts on ABC Radio National. Tomorrow, 20 years of GLOW, the groundbreaking fusion of dance and technology created by Chunky Move. And on every bite, our year is often punctuated with food-related cultural or religious things. Jonathan Green will explore bitter herbs and honey cakes from Jewish cuisine. Hamish and Kylie going to Poland on Global Roaming next. It's 11 o'clock.

0: Macron. We do have now, and this is called Enhanced Defence and Security Treaty with France, with a certain strategic ambiguity regarding some types of weapons.
1: But this is a very... Your response here is really interesting, and it's really
0: But
1: telling.
0: Let me finish. But so when we had those drones, after that stopped, the next couple of days, President Macron sent some Rafale fighters to Poland as a gesture. And he chose a squadron, which was significant, because that is a squadron of the fighters which carries nuclear weapons. He sent a message to Russia. Think about that. Yes. It's a, yes, I think we can rely on our allies. No, we can say we cannot defend themselves. You come and rescue us. We will have to fight. And then they will come and help, like it happened in Ukraine. Nobody thought Ukrainians can manage, and then they showed they could, and all of a sudden, everybody started helping.
1: It's just this is a very interesting response, given that there was a time where Europe, members of NATO, immediately sprang to the defence of the United States when it was attacked on 9/11. I think in the years after that, any European senior serving politician like yourself would have confidently said, yes, the United States would be here to defend us if Russia did something. And that's not quite the answer you've given.
0: No, I think America will come to our defence, but we always assumed, maybe we didn't make it very public, we always assumed that, because it's realistically, it will not be immediate, it will not be in a week, we will have to be able to withstand an attack for a period of time before these forces can be mobilized. But that is why we are now changing the logistics, because the war is won by logistics.
1: Wouldn't it help you if there were plenty of American troops in Germany?
0: It's not an issue. Nobody is removing Rammstein, which is the biggest American base in Europe. And replicating Rammstein elsewhere would take 10 years and tens of billions, maybe $100 billion. It's a major base. And what is the most important thing is not the number of troops in Germany, and nobody is talking about removing troops from Poland, incidentally, is to have the logistics, which means NATO, after 1991, did not build a yard of pipelines to carry fuel for tanks and armored personnel vehicles beyond the East German, West German border. Now we've managed to secure the agreement that we are expanding these pipelines to the center of Poland. We don't have storage. We don't have enough fuel storage for a war. We don't have enough. We have enough fuel storage to our for civilian needs, but we don't have fuel storage for the for war. We don't have enough warehouses or whatever storage for tanks and other heavy weaponry, because we can fly and the forces very fast, but moving heavy weaponry, it takes a long time. Now we are overcoming that. Now every infrastructure we build in Poland has to be dual use. So the roads, the bridges, have to withstand tanks. We have to have rails railways to be able to transport heavy weaponry east. And every building being built now in Poland has to have a shelter in the basement. You won't get a permission to build without a shelter, be it an individual household or be it a house for individuals or being a block of flats or whatever. Everybody has to have it. And this is what is becoming standard in Europe. It was a standard in Finland many years ago. Sweden is catching up fast, but now we are doing it elsewhere. So we are getting prepared, and because if we are prepared, the attack will not happen, or is very much less likely to happen. And if we can show to everybody that we can withstand the first assault, it will be like in Ukraine. As I said, Ukrainians were told they're going to have 3 days, and Americans offered Zelensky to take him out of the country. And that didn't happen. And all of a sudden, we started supply Ukrainians. And we gave Ukrainians straight away 320 tanks. Which was a substantial help, and we think that we will rely on our allies, including the Americans. We have a very long connection with the Americans. You know, it's a You have Mount Kosciuszko.
1: Yeah, he fought in the revolution.
0: He fought in the revolution, and he was a general under Washington. You know, so he knew Jefferson. He was a friend with Jefferson, late president.
1: There's a big statue of him in the Boston Common.

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every single job in the Australian labour market can be using this technology. So it's not just a case of, oh, this is something for the data entry people, and the data entry people disproportionately live in the major cities, or people that are working in telemarketing or administrative roles. Like, there's real applications across the board. If you're a, you know, working in agribusiness, the potential to be able to use generative AI for every single job in the Australian labour market can be using this technology. So it's not just a case of, oh, this is something for the

0: a warm round of applause. Thank you.
1: A future for regional Australia. Its challenges, its opportunities, both, as you heard from the annual SEGRA National Regional and Economic Development Summit, with host Ashley Bland, who is chair of the SEGRA Foundation and an associate partner and business development manager for Green Homes International. You heard from Jackie Shermer, director of environmental governance at the University of Canberra, founder of the Regional Wellbeing Survey. Dr. Jess Jennings, regional and rural consultant and former mayor of Bathurst Regional Council, and Bjorn Jarvis, the head of the Workforce Futures Program at Jobs and Skills Australia. Hey, get in touch. We love hearing from you and your response to what you're hearing on the show. Our email address, bigideas@abc.net.au. 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And I'm Natasha Mitchell. Next on the show, how can Plato help us make sense of the present? Coming up.

0: moment, like you say, suspicion is swirling, people are starting to distrust each other. You spent about a year trying to convince some of the people in this series to talk to you. What got them over the line in the end?
1: I think it's the patience to be willing to listen to anyone's perspective. I always say to my interview topics that I'm not a saint and I won't ever pretend to be. So I'm here to listen to the flaws of others as well, or the trickiest situations you may have got into. And I think in this story, some people who felt like they may have been judged or uncomfortable previous have been able to give us a 360 degree of what happened that night, what happened in the months leading up to it, and what this whole strange fever storm has been like since for them.
0: I'm speaking with Rob Bergen, and from the latest series of the ABC's award-winning Unravel True Crime podcast. It's called What Became of Jack. Episodes 1 and 2 are out today, and you can hear the rest week by week. Jack, just finally, what issues did you have to consider when you were working out what to include and what not to include in a podcast like this, which deals with such a big topic for the friends and family of the man who disappeared?
1: I guess we had to really condense down what things we could verify. You know, if we could get three or four things that lined up, then we'd pursue something. But we were getting so many suggestions of where to look that it became a big distraction. And I can only feel for Jack's mum, Kelly. I have huge concerns for the amount of information she's constantly bombarded with. And she actually put her phone number on a bunch of coasters and posters which appear all around the area. So, you know, these people have direct lines to her, and, you know, some people come up with crazy theories. We've even had confessions for things that didn't take place.
0: Oh,
1: so
0: wow.
1: It boggles the mind why human beings become involved in such behaviour.
0: Rob, great to talk to you. Thanks for sharing a little bit about the podcast with us. We'll listen with interest.
1: Thanks a lot. Cheers, Hillary.
0: Cheers. Rob Bergen from Unravel. The World Today next on ABC Radio National with some good news about energy prices. And then Anne Jones looks at animal reproduction from the female side. It's 1 p.m.

0: ABC News, I'm Eliza Getzy. The US military has announced it's carried out self-defense strikes in southern Iran, while Washington's top diplomat says negotiating the language of a peace deal could take a few days. Linda Gruen reports.
1: The US Central Command says the strikes targeted Iranian missile sites and boats trying to place mines with the aim of protecting American troops. The attacks come while Iranian negotiators are in Doha for peace talks. They appear to mainly focus on the opening of the Strait of Hormuz and Iran's stockpile of highly enriched uranium. US Secretary of State Marco Rubio says there's a lot of back and forth about specific language and that it might take a few days. Iran is yet to respond to the latest strikes, and it's unclear what impact they will have on any potential peace agreement.
0: There's been a muted response in oil prices to the US strikes. Sparta Commodities senior oil market analyst June Goh says markets are factoring in the fact that a deal is thought to be closer than ever.
2: The strikes are not amounting to a break in the ceasefire, and the market seems to believe that. So the oil price itself has only gone up by maybe about 1% since yesterday.
0: The Royal Commission on Anti-Semitism and Social Cohesion has been told Operation Shelter, a police unit designed to protect the Jewish community, was not active at the time of the Bondi terror attack. The superintendent of the Eastern Suburbs Police Command in Sydney, appearing under the pseudonym ABQ, has been cross-examined about resourcing decisions that were made in the lead-up to the 2025 Hanukkah event. The inquiry was told the same event had received additional policing support from Operation Shelter in 2023, but that wasn't the case in 2024 and 25. While Operation Shelter was made permanent after the Bondi terror attack, ABQ told the council assisting Richard Lancaster it wasn't operating at the time.
3: There was no Operation Shelter in December 2025.
4: In terms of the eastern suburbs or at all?
3: At all.
4: Had it been formally disbanded by then?
3: Not disbanded, it had escalated and reduced or de-escalated.
0: The United Nations Special Rapporteur on the Right to a Healthy Environment is set to intervene in a federal court challenge against Woodside's Northwest Shelf gas project. The Australian Conservation Foundation and Friends of Australian Rock Art are arguing the Commonwealth's decision to extend the project until 2070 did not properly consider its impact on the climate. The federal court yesterday accepted an application by UN Special Rapporteur Astrid Puentes-Riano to advise proceedings on Australia's human rights obligations. Parents of infants are being told to stop using self-feeding devices immediately as an Australia-wide ban is introduced. The consumer watchdog has permanently banned all devices designed for a baby to feed from a bottle without an adult holding it. This includes self-feeding pillows that prop up a bottle in a baby's mouth, bottle holders worn by parents, and flexible straws connecting the teat to a bottle. ACCC Deputy Chairwoman Katrina Lowe says companies found supplying the devices to Australian customers will face penalties of up to $50 million.
5: These devices are primarily available on online marketplaces, and they have been available across the world. However, we have seen other countries have also moved to implement bans.
0: Queensland police say they're building a timeline surrounding the death of a four-year-old girl west of Brisbane. Her body was found at a home at Lowood just after 11 o'clock last night. A 31-year-old woman has been charged with murder as a domestic violence offence. Detective Inspector Michael Monago says they're still piecing together the events.
6: All aspects in regards to what's transpired will be subject to a full and thorough investigation. I'm not going to get ahead of myself with what the motive or potential motive may be. It's early days in the investigation.
0: And if you or someone you know needs help, you can call 1-800-RESPECT. That's 1-800-737-732. And the American saxophone giant Sonny Rollins has died at the age of 95. He was one of the last living greats of the bebop era and one of the most influential saxophonists of his time. His album This Is What I Do earned him a Grammy Award for Best Jazz Instrumental Album in 2001, and he won again in 2006 in the Best Jazz Instrumental Solo category for Why Was I Born. And you're listening to ABC News.
7: Hello. Hello, this is The World Today. I'm Andy Park, coming to you from Gadigal Land in Sydney. This Tuesday, Jewish witnesses appearing before the Royal Commission into Anti-Semitism themselves receive hate mail and threats. And show cancelled. Dozens of drones dropped from the sky in Sydney after a catastrophic malfunction at Vivid.
8: You started seeing drones dropping in the water, and then from there it was a cascading failure of the drones. They kept falling. I witnessed myself crashing into the marina and almost hitting some marina workers, and it fell within metres of people I were with, and visited enough to see it and hear it crash.
7: That story in a moment, but first with the news of limited US strikes in southern Iran, what the US calls self-defense, the price of oil has surprisingly fallen. And there's more good energy news at home. Households could see hundreds of dollars per year off their bill from July, with even bigger savings expected for small businesses. Falls in wholesale electricity prices are due in part to surging levels of renewable energy and better reliability from coal-fired generators, as Ollie Gordon reports.
9: Mel Barnes runs a busy pizza shop in regional New South Wales.
10: A week, just around about 1,200 pizzas a week.
9: Like many, the bigger business owner has seen electricity prices surge.
10: In the last 12 months, it's roughly just a bit over $20,000 a year.
9: Have you seen that go up over the last little while?
10: Yes, definitely. Only probably 2 or 3 years ago, it was around about the $12,000 a year.
9: He's welcome news that power prices are set to go down.
10: But I don't hold my breath that it'll make any difference to running the business. We may come down in electricity costs, but there's other costs going up every day.
9: Benchmark power prices are set to fall up to 10% for consumers and more for small businesses, following the Australian Energy Regulator's decision to cut the default market offer in several states. The offer sets the maximum price which retailers can charge for electricity on standing offer contracts and applies to New South Wales, Southeast Queensland and South Australia. The move is being seen as a vindication of the government's strategy to back renewable energy projects. Here's Energy Minister Chris Bowen.
11: We've just hit 50% renewables. Renewables are the cheapest form of energy. When you have more renewables, that puts downward pressure on prices. Secondly,

0: things that disagree with government. And, you know, so that's the idea. Is it? It's a strategy.
1: Do you think it'll work? Because the US media has traditionally been quite bolshy.
0: There have been some settlements. And that's also because not just because the cases are strong, but because government authorities have a lot of regulatory power over these media outlets. And there's some suggestion that they're caving in because of that kind of pressure.
1: So it's a whole ecosystem, which you will hear about on the Law Report today at 5:30, Damien Carrick?
0: That's right.
1: Excellent. Thanks for chatting.
0: Love to.
1: Damien Carrick presents the Law Report. You hear that on ABC Radio National. Right now, it's coming up to the news at 2 o'clock, and Background Briefing is next with their series on someone who's marketed as an internationally acclaimed French artist, but when his work lands at an Australian gallery, that story starts to fall apart, and that's when reporter Julia Bergen learns something the gallery doesn't seem to have told their staff.
2: I wonder why they felt the need to keep that from their staff. I wonder why they went the really secretive route.
1: Julia Bergen, and you'll hear more from her and Madeleine Connaughton on Background Briefing next here on ABC Radio National. Up next, though, the latest in ABC News. It's 2 o'clock.

0: guy, Rudy Stanko, who is driving through Montana at about 85 miles an hour. I guess that's almost 140 kilometers per hour on a narrow lane, essentially. And he thought he was doing a great job as a driver, you know. And the policeman pointed out that if somebody was crossing the road or ahead of him, he hadn't got time to stop and so forth. And the fascinating thing is he said, well, I don't understand really what it means to be reasonable. What is this standard you're trying to hold me to? I thought that was great. It seems like, you know, it's, for many people, it's a reasonable question. And when I talk to my students about this case, they say, well, I think he was right. I think there should be a strict limit that the Montana, you know, traffic law should have stated 60 miles an hour. You go more than that, then you're going too fast. It should be explicit. And that's, I think, a very natural impulse to have. Like, if the law is going to hold, you know, judge our behavior, it should state explicit limits. But the reasonable person standard does this interesting work of letting the law take this flexible form, right?
1: We crave specifics and clarity, and the concept of reasonableness really doesn't give us that. But you also write, Krista, that the law needs to remain silent about what reasonable means. Why do you say that?
0: This is a point I learned from John Gardner's work. John Gardner, no longer with us, but he was a wonderful jurisprude. And he made a very strong case that if the law gives more guidance to us and says explicitly, okay, here's what kind of behavior we expect here, then that becomes settled law. And that's all the law can ask of you then. So a nice illustration of this is, say the law tells us in no uncertain terms, it gives us a list of the kinds of behavior that would count as cruel and unusual punishment or something. It just lists, these are the behaviors that are cruel and unusual. Then suppose somebody invents a new torture. Oh, it's not on the list. Right? So the law's committed itself to this explicit statement of these are the behaviors that we're going to count as cruel and unusual. Now the law can't be flexible enough to actually cover this case that we all think is a case that needs to be forbidden. So the law is needing to remain silent. It's partly because you want that flexibility.
1: Krista, how important is the ability to see a situation or an issue from the perspective of another person to being reasonable?
0: It can be very important because other people have a perspective on value that may show something to us that we hadn't taken account of at all. So one of the examples I just came across was, I want to be healthy. Maybe I start using a Fitbit. Maybe I start, you know, walking a certain number of steps every day. I think I've got health under control. And someone else points out to me, well, Krista, are you becoming kind of slavishly devoted to this Fitbit? That's not good for your psychological health. And I think, oh, I didn't think about that at all, you know. So another person there sees something about this thing we all value, health. Right? They see a facet of it that I hadn't been thinking about. So if I'm open to, you know, listening to this other person, I'm learning about something that matters, my health, thinking about it in a new way, that can be incredibly valuable. So I think we often hear about, oh, you have to see things from another person's point of view. It can sound like a burden. I think it can also be a wonderful teacher about the things that matter to you already.
1: So do you believe it's true, Krista, that on all questions, reasonable minds can differ?
0: Not on all questions. We find a lot of basic human values that nobody should disagree about. So I don't think our disagreements can go to everything. But it's astonishing how deeply we can disagree about what can feel to us like very obvious things.
1: Yeah, because I was thinking back to the way reasonableness is used in law, which is obviously in the context of a dispute and a decision maker. I wonder in that context if law doesn't sort of turn the concept of reasonableness somehow into a more coercive standard for defining what's right and wrong in a particular case in a pretty black and white way.

0: that's maybe at odds with the notion that reasonable minds can differ?
1: Well, you know, that's an interesting thing, yes. And the law is interesting because it can't keep a question open. There are certain demands in the law for an answer, sometimes requiring ruling on things that seem pretty abstruse, or does this product count as a cake or a cookie? You know, and we're going to have to decide this matter and close the case by next week. And I mean, for a lot of very difficult questions about value, to get to the bottom of things takes much longer. The inquiry should go much deeper. And so you will see cases, I think, where a jury or a judge will be ruling about whether some fear was reasonable or some action was reasonable. And the conversation feels like it's being halted abruptly, right? It's intriguing that an open standard like that, such an open textured standard, it has to live in this environment where decisions must be taken.
0: Has the research which has gone into being reasonable, the case for a misunderstood virtue, Krista, has it given you a sense of what individuals might do to ensure that they are acting reasonably and perhaps to improve the ways they act by reference to this reasonableness standard?
1: I have thought a bit about that, and of course I've reflected on it in my own life. I see now more clearly sometimes where I'm not being reasonable, and I have thought about, like, what is this? What could I be doing better here? And I'll tell you, I think it's very complicated. Emotions can really get in the way of being reasonable. And yet I defend in the book the idea that your emotions have a big role to play in helping you to learn about what's valuable and disvaluable in your environment. So it's interesting. I think one has to do a good deal of emotional reflection and self-discipline in order to, you know, escape the pull of very strong emotions sometimes. That's, of course, a project, right? That it's a lifelong project. I think, you know, standard issue things that we teach our students in philosophy, you know, try to think of what's the objector going to say to your argument, you know, try to step back for a moment and think of 5 objections to what you just said. I think that can be very helpful.
0: Krista Lawler, thanks so much for joining us on Sunday Extra.
1: It's a pleasure. Thank you, Julian.
0: Krista Lawler is Professor of Philosophy at Stanford University, and her book is Being Reasonable, The Case for a Misunderstood Virtue.
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7: ABC Radio National, it's 3 minutes to 3. After 4, Late Night Live is indulging in gossip. Not the regular office scuttlebutt, but the malicious rumours that circulated in ancient Rome. Professor Kaelin Davenport from ANU tells David Marr that what caused an uproar back then reveals a lot about Rome's leaders and the society that they lived in.
8: I guess I'm just as interested in the malicious uproar as I am in the truth, because I think if people are speaking maliciously or with an agenda about people's private life or their behaviour or their character, it still reveals something about their mentalities. So, for example, you know, there's some stories about, you know, emperors that are bald, but they have lots of hair on their chest and their body. And, you know, this might just seem to be, you know, malicious to us. But to the Romans, it actually revealed that they thought the emperors were like goats. And goats were very strange, deviant animals in the Roman mindset. So there's always something behind it.
7: You can whisper behind your hand with David Marr at 4 p.m. And at 7, if you're feeling stuck in your job, you're not alone. Many Australians are apparently unwilling to switch roles right now. ABC reporter Dan Ziffer told Tegan Taylor this morning that feeling is real.
9: In 1989,
6: In that year, one in five people switched jobs that year. That current rate of what we call job mobility is now one in 13. At the turn of the millennium, 20% of people were self-employed. That's now down to 14%. And that same period, back when, the clock switched over to the new millennium, 12% of people were sole traders. That's now down to less than 9. So we're less mobile in employment, and that has also flowed into things like the percentage of the population who shift state every year, hovering down near 1.3%. So it's getting harder to move. There's lots of reasons for it, but this is real. It's not something that you think is happening around the fringes. We are less mobile. We are staying put. We're staying put in jobs for longer, and that's really, really evident.
7: More on that after 7 on Life Matters. Conversations is next on Radio National. What does it take to go into some of the most crowded and violent prisons in the US and try to teach people to meditate? News time at 3 o'clock.

and ate, you know, I was trying to get my nutrition right and all of these things, but nothing was working. Nothing was working in the sense that I didn't feel better and I couldn't see any improvement. And I was really quickly losing hope, I think. You know, I mean, I had never thought about doing anything like my brother had done, but a lot of yoga and ate, you know, I was trying to get my nutrition right and all of these things, but nothing was working. Nothing.

0: is between you and them. You know, you get to leave, they're locked inside, you're not a violent criminal. Many of them have committed violent acts. They're men, you're a woman. But are there ways that you feel connection? Are there places that you see yourself in them?
1: Well, yes. I understand that anger. Well, put it this, I don't necessarily understand their anger, but I understand being angry. I've experienced a lot of anger. I used to be very angry. And I understand what it's like to feel frustrated and angry and not know how to resolve that in yourself. And I see that with people. Like the key things that men say to me in there at the end of the course is, one, I feel less angry. I don't feel so angry anymore. Or they'll say, my mom tells me that I don't sound so angry. Or my girlfriend says I don't, my girl, you know, the way it's called, my girl tells me I don't sound so angry anymore. And I know what that feeling is like, and I know the relief of not, you know, of being caught up in an emotion that you're not fully in control of. That's awful. That's an awful feeling. And while my anger didn't manifest in violence, I do understand what it's like to feel out of control. And men have said to me things like, I don't know how to control my anger. I'm not getting away from the fact these are very serious things that are happening, and there are victims. But I'm also saying to feel like that and to admit it actually shows a large degree of self-awareness, actually.
0: Jo, it has been just fascinating to hear about the work that you're doing and a little about your life. Thank you so much for being my guest on Conversations.
1: Well, thank you, Sarah. I've really enjoyed speaking to you.
0: That was my conversation with Jo Jarvis, which we recorded in 2024. The story was made in the lands of the Yagara and Turrbal peoples, and the producer was Alice Moldovan. The executive producer was Nicola Harrison. I'm Sarah Kanoski. Thanks for listening.
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Zoran Mamdani overcame what seemed impossible odds to become the mayor of New York. A Muslim, a man of Indian descent, and a socialist to run the richest city on earth. His election sent a wave of excitement through the American left. If Mamdani could do it in New York, what might be possible for socialists in the rest of the United States? With me in the studio is the man who can answer that question. Bhaskar Sunkara, socialist, founder of Jacobin magazine, president

0: Hello, I'm Frank Kelly, and this is the Radio National Hour, coming to you from the land of the Gadigal people of the Eora Nation in Sydney. Coming up, sorry doesn't cut it. That's the overwhelming message from Indigenous leaders today as the nation marks the anniversary of the apology to the Stolen Generations. 29 years ago, Professor Mick Dodson delivered the landmark Bringing Them Home report on the plight of Stolen Generations. Today, he describes government's response to its recommendations as a woeful failure. Mick Dodson is my guest. Also ahead, I'll take you to the Vatican, where Pope Leo has just released his first papal encyclical. It's a pastoral letter to the Catholic faithful, urging humanity not to become slaves to the machine in the age of AI. And allegations and sordid details of the exploits and potential crimes of Andrew Mountbatten Windsor continue to emerge. How did he get away with it all for so long?
1: Well, I think the problem was he ran to Mummy, and Mummy ensured these people were in trouble. I mean, complaints were made by diplomats. There's a whole file, Foreign Office, of these complaints, but they were taken to the Queen or Queen's Private Secretary, and people were sent away with a flea in their ear.
0: Entitled is one word for it. The author of Mountbatten Windsor's sensational unauthorised biography, Andrew Loney, joins me later this hour as he releases an updated edition. Today is National Sorry Day, which, as a lot of you know, was instituted nearly 30 years ago now, following the release of the Bringing Them Home report, which laid bare the horror of the forced removal of Indigenous children across Australia, beginning in the late 1800s until the 1970s, not that long ago. At least 100,000 children were removed or stolen and placed in group homes where they were subjected to further abuse and neglect. The Bringing Them Home report made a total of 83 recommendations to support the healing and reconciliation for survivors and, quote, for the benefit of all Australians. Just five of those recommendations have been implemented in full. Professor Mick Dodson was Australia's first Aboriginal and Torres Strait Islander Social Justice Commissioner. He was a co-leader of this inquiry into the Stolen Generations. Mick Dodson, welcome to the Radio National Hour.
2: It's a pleasure to be with you, Fran, and thank you for inviting me on.
0: Mick, 29 years ago today, you released the Bringing Them Home report into the Stolen Generations. For many Australians, myself included, it was an eye-opening moment, a real awakening of awareness. What do you think of when you think of that time? What do you remember of that time?
2: A great deal of sadness, I think. It's probably the hardest thing I've ever done in my professional life. Day in, day out, you know, for almost 2 years, we listened to hundreds of survivors of that horrible practice of removing children from their families and their communities, and not just that, but removing from their culture, their language, their stories, their dance, their music. It was tough because we were getting day in, day out these horrible stories of what happened to these children. They're all children. You know, they weren't adults. You know a bit about the world and how to get through it. These were children, not just toddlers, some were babies, you know, just taken without consent from their families, from their mothers, from their fathers, their uncles, their aunts, their brothers and sisters. And what happened to them was awful.
0: I think for the nation, what happened to them was more than the horror, as you told us in the report, of being taken away from their mothers, their fathers, their land, but what happened to them after that?
2: Well, you know, the catch cry of the day was, we're doing this for their own good. I mean, that's just outrageously inexcusable. You know, it wasn't for their own good. This ruined these children. Over 30% of all of those prisoners who died in prison or in police lockups, over a third of them were people who were Stolen Generations. That must tell you something. I mean, they didn't have good lives. It wasn't for their own good. They were introduced to a life that was foreign to them, totally incomprehensible to them.
0: And in many cases, it was a cruel life, as you know, you documented in the report. That your report concluded, Mick, that the forced separation of First Nations children was a gross violation of human rights and constituted an act of genocide. Now, that was a finding and a definition that was hotly rejected at the time and is still disputed by governments today, because so many Australians, I think, still believe that, as you said, you know, the saying of the day was we were doing this for their own good, and that those involved, you know, were trying to give the children opportunities that they wouldn't have had otherwise. Do you still...

0: My guest is Mick Dodson, Professor Mick Dodson. He's a barrister and an academic, and he was Australia's first Aboriginal and Torres Strait Islander Social Justice Commissioner and one of the co-commissioners on the report into the Bringing Them Home report, the report into the Stolen Generations. Mick, almost 3 years ago, the country rejected constitutional recognition of First Nations Australians in the form of a voice to the parliament. It was an overwhelming no. Has that result set back the efforts and the recognition of First Nations people?
1: Oh, it's set us back a generation, if not two. It was a terrible result, but I think it could have been done a different way. Perhaps the better thing for the Prime Minister to do was to set up a Truth and Reconciliation inquiry or program. That we did that first. It's so easy to say no in referendum in Australia, so you have to prepare well and do your information distribution and educate before you should embark on trying to amend a constitution that's almost impossible to amend.
0: The theme for today's Sorry Day is From Sorry to Action, and again, we're calling on governments to act on your recommendations from your report. Do you think the experience of the referendum, that rejection, and has made action even harder? Has the Albanese government been burnt by the defeat? Has it set things back?
1: I totally agree with you, Fran. It has set us back. Like I said earlier, it's probably one or two generations before this is, if ever, attempted again. But, you know, our position in Australian society is surely uncertain.
0: What do you mean by that?
1: Well, we haven't come to terms with how the colonisers came by the land. There are so many unanswered questions in relation to the colonisation of Australia, not just at law, but socially, ethically, morally. We haven't faced up to what colonialism did and has been doing and still persist in the situation of Indigenous people in this country today.
0: Did you see the overwhelming no vote as an indication that many Australians just don't want to do that? They don't want to look at that?
1: Well, you tend to make decisions on the information available to you. Some make decisions without any information, without any data, without any research. I think that's the problem here, Ian.
0: Okay.
1: With regard to the position between Aboriginal and Torres Strait Islanders and those who are not Aboriginal or Torres Strait Islanders, there's a huge gap on knowledge and experience, education, understanding. We actually have some politicians speaking against talking about some of the awful parts of the colonial history of Australia. John Howard in particular, he was one that wanted a sugar-coated version of what happened and decried those who said, well, this ought to be taught in schools, ought to be taught in universities.
0: Mick, just on that, I mean, the voice came from the Uluru Dialogues, and it's the 9th anniversary today of the Uluru Statement of the Heart, which called for voice, treaty and truth. Did you regard your report 29 years ago as a vital step in the truth-telling of our nation? Was it, in a sense, the first step?
1: Yes, indeed. I'd be so bold as to agree with you, Fran, but the question here is the truth. That should have came first in the Uluru Statement. We should talk to the truth. I mean, the hundreds of people who came and talked to the commission when we did our inquiry, that was the first time they had official authorisation, recognition to validate, to tell the truth of what happened to them.
0: Mick, you've retired from public life, you told me, and you've passed the mantle on to others now. Your daughter Shannon is leading the Healing Foundation, which is one of the things that did come out of the Bringing Them Home report. It supports and advocates for survivors of the Stolen Generation. I'm sure 30 years ago you never thought your own daughter would have to be continuing this work. But does it give you hope to see her step up and with such passion and insight?
1: Yeah, well, us older folk

0: have to step back, give the young uns a go. But I sort of wouldn't have come out of my media silence in the recent decade if it wasn't my daughter.
1: Are you proud of the work she's doing and continuing in this legacy?
0: Yeah, well, both my daughters are doing a great job. I'm proud of them, and they're both tough cookies.
1: And just finally, Mick, what would you like to say to Australian governments today?
0: Get the job done. Get on with embracing the Healing Foundation's report they tabled today, the big plan of action for the future. Get on and embrace it. Grasp those five things I mentioned before about health records, education, sector support, governance and accountability. Be accountable, please, for once. Thanks for the sorry, but sorry is worthless without action.
1: Mick, you've been looking at this a long time. Why do you think governments aren't acting? I mean, you said earlier inaction equals complicity. Why do you think governments aren't acting?
0: Well, if I knew the answer to that, Fran would probably solve half our problems. But I don't know. There's a soft underbelly, I think, of uneasiness about Indigenous society in this country from the non-Indigenous society. Maybe it's even fear, but, you know, it's sort of an out of sight, out of mind. About 100% of all kids in detention in the Northern Territory Aboriginal. Over half the adult population's Aboriginal. We're not inherently bad people. It's the product of trauma. You know, our weapon of response is lock them up, deprive them, separate them. It's another form of separation, particularly with the juveniles. And we are destined, it seems, to forget history and repeat our historical mistakes.
1: Mick Dodson, thank you very much for joining me.
0: I can't say it's been a pleasure, but thanks for giving me time to at least put one viewpoint forward on this terrible part of our national history.
1: That's Professor Mick Dodson. Mick was Australia's first Aboriginal and Torres Strait Islander Social Justice Commissioner. He co-led the inquiry into the forced removal of around 100,000 Indigenous children, the citizens we now call the Stolen Generation. And today, on Sorry Day, we acknowledge them and we acknowledge their ongoing suffering and the extraordinary work of people like Mick Dodson and many others who are continuing this work today. 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
3: 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And with what lessons for today? I think you'll be intrigued.
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1: The Vatican has a new encyclical, a warning to the world about the dangers of AI. An encyclical's a letter from a pope to his bishops and then to his flock. They're used sparingly to provide moral guidance on pressing social issues, and their instructions can carry great weight in the Catholic Church and sometimes beyond. In his first encyclical since becoming Pope, Leo XIV warns the governments of the world to slow the development of artificial intelligence, invoking the biblical story of the Tower of Babel, a cautionary tale of what happens when man tries to outplay God. And he uses this letter as a call for global disarmament.
5: Artificial intelligence needs to be disarmed.

0: words capable of attracting attention, awakening consciences, and indicating paths forward for humanity. The Church has long been working for nuclear disarmament, aware that every great technical power can affect people's lives, and so must be accompanied by adequate moral discernment and public control.
1: Pope Leo has so far made AI the defining issue of his papacy, and now this 42,000-word manifesto is proof of his passion for this fight. So what message can the Catholic faithful and the world take from this? And perhaps more critically, will big tech take any notice? Father Paolo Benanti is a Catholic priest and academic who previously advised Pope Francis on AI. Father Paolo, welcome to the Radio National Hour.
2: It's my pleasure to be with you. Warm greetings from Rome.
1: Father, it shouldn't really come as any surprise that this Pope has made AI the first of his encyclicals. It's been a focus of his since day one. But why has he chosen to define the first 12 months of his papacy with this topic? What makes AI a matter for the Pope?
2: Well, actually, 153 years ago, Leon XIII wrote Rerum Novarum, was not the scheme the problem, but was the problem was that few people, without any control, the capitalist of that time, was rewriting the power connection inside the Europe with the Industrial Revolution. And now the problem is not AI or not data, but the problem is that still again, few people in the world with control everyone's lives in a way that could not be democratic or could not be just. And once again, the Church feels the urgency to wake up the conscience, as you heard from the Pope word, to call not the faithful, but every human being of goodwill that would like to preserve the social coexistence in a peaceful way to cooperate for the social good.
1: And does this take us to why the Pope uses the term disarmed, as we heard him there saying it's a strong word? I mean, he's not talking about disarming in a military sense. He's talking about not allowing the free range of a technology that would give its owners and founders world dominance. Can you talk a little more about this use by the Pope of this word disarm in this context?
2: Well, let's think about 60,000 years ago, when a member of our species for the first time take in his hand a clubstick. Was it a tool to open much more coconut and feed people, or was it a weapon to open much more skull and kill people? Well, the double use of technology is not new, but there is a use of technology that is connected.

0: dad and granddad tell?
1: Oh, I think we've had a perfect sort of insight into that. In those early years during the 1950s, my children's grandfather was on a pedal radio. You know, it's wonderful to hear snippets of old, you know, not footage, but...
0: I'd tell.
1: Oh, I think we've had a perfect sort of insight into that. In those early years during the 1950s,

0: the victor over Napoleon, the only nation that could was able to defeat Napoleon and bring him down. And the officers were there, and they were in a totally different world. They could not believe what they were seeing around them, and in particular, the freedoms. And when they came back to their own country, Russia, they thought, oh my heavens, what a contrast. And here's a little quotation from Susanna Rabow-Edling's book. She talks about one man. Yakushin wrote that his stay abroad during the military campaigns first drew my attention to Russia's social structure and compelled me to see its defects. The young officers could now compare all that they had seen abroad with what confronted them at home. Slavery of the majority of Russians, cruel treatment of subordinates by their superiors, all kinds of government abuses and general tyranny. The army, from generals to privates, upon its return, did nothing but discuss how good it is in foreign lands. Betsushev recalls, a comparison with their own country naturally brought up the question, why is it not so here? Did we liberate Europe in order to fasten its chains upon ourselves? The Decembrists later recalled the anger they felt when the peasants who had been fighting against Napoleon returned to Russia and were once again forced into serfdom. After fighting alongside regular soldiers, the officers felt strongly for these unfortunate people. And Russia at that time had serfdom. The serfs were not liberated until 1861, many years after this. And when the serfs were liberated in Russia, the population of Russia was about 60 million. 20 million were serfs. That really means slaves. You belonged to people. And your wealth was measured on how many serfs you owned. You could quote, I own 1,000 serfs. So that was the position of Russia. They came back and they began lobbying the Tsar for two things which are very significant in terms of democracy and its opposite. You definitely have monarchy. The two mother forms are monarchy and democracy. You've got one man, the Tsar, and that's monarchy. You get all of the abuses that go with it. Here's the condition of Russia under monarchy. What they said to him was, please, can we have a democratic assembly of some sort with some power even to make recommendations to you, even if they can't enforce them? And also, and this was really a red rag to a bull, could we have a written constitution, basically reading between the lines, to which you will be subject, the Tsar will be subject? Remember what Plato said. Where law is subservient and devoid of authority, I see destruction close at hand for such a city. But when law is master of those in authority, they wanted a written constitution, laws that would be master of those in authority, namely the Tsar. What do you think his answer was? You get it. They wouldn't hear of it. They would not hear of it. Now, back to Cathy's question about divine. They were brought up, the upbringing was such that you are there appointed by God to rule Russia. It's the next step above the Tsar is God. It will never, ever happen that the next step above the Tsar is a written constitution. And that the Tsar would be compelled to listen to any democratic assembly of any kind. So he just drew a line. Even though he had condoned a written constitution for Poland and for France after they left France. And they were really hopeful when they saw that. He's done it for Poland. He's done it for France. He seems to have no problem there. Surely he will do it for us in Russia. So they kept lobbying, they formed secret societies. It was all an officer inner circle, mainly aristocrats and officers. Not a peasant, there was never going to be a peasant revolt. Eventually they waited, they did a lot of talking, they did a lot of planning. There was a bit of division between them. Some people said, no, we're just looking for constitutional reform, we're looking for what we would call a parliamentary democracy. Others were saying, no, there's only one way to do this, we've got to kill the Tsar. So, that was the conflict between the revolutionaries. Eventually, That's 1814. They come back from Paris. They wait, they wait, they wait. I've told you the revolution's 1825, so that's 11 years later. And it was over many years after Napoleon invaded. And eventually in 1825, the Tsar dies. That's Tsar Alexander I. He died young. He was not yet 50. And there was also a dispute and confusion over who his successor was going to be, because he did have two sons, but one of them didn't want it. And the other son didn't know that the other guy didn't want it. So things got a bit confused, and they said, this is our golden opportunity. Absolutely golden opportunity. They really, in their heart of hearts, knew that they were simply going to die in a good cause. They're very noble people with very noble aspirations, and they knew their chances of success were slim. And sure enough, the revolution was suppressed within days. And the czars thereafter attempted to erase it from history so that people didn't know about it. But the later revolutionaries and Lenin and Trotsky and the later people who brought about the successful revolution, they were quite aware of it. Although they did laugh at it as the sort of the popular revolution without the populace, which it was. It was an upper class revolution. So there again is an attempt to put in place a democracy alongside the monarchy and a system of laws to govern it all and make it all happen, and everything is under those laws. The training of the czars was such that right to the very end, they simply would not grant these concessions. And even when under the Nicholas II, the last of the Romanovs, he allowed them to form a Duma, a People's Assembly, but it was dissolvable at his will. All he had to do is say, it's gone, and it was gone. And there was no written constitution. There might have been a document, but again, that document could be set aside at the whim of the Tsar. So the idea in that really important quotation, when law is master of those in authority and the rulers are subservient to the law, I behold salvation and everything good that the gods ever bestow upon cities. So the Tsars resisted this to the very, very end. And even in 1917, early 1917, the Tsar's ultimate solution to the chaos that was unfolding around him was to abdicate. So 1917, early 1917, the Tsar abdicates. There's then a provisional government and, you know, a lot of chaos and a lot of confusion in Russia. But this balance was playing out for hundreds of years in Russia, with people just pointing to Plato's principle, monarchy plus democracy and all under law. And it was resisted. Now, South Africa. Very recent example, and a modern constitution, the South African constitution. And I'm going to talk about a woman called Thuli Madonsela, who was appointed by Jacob Zuma as public protector. And in her role as public protector, under Article 9, Chapter 9 of the Constitution of the Republic of South Africa, she has the power, as regulated by national legislation, to investigate any conduct in state affairs or in the public administration of any sphere of government that is alleged or suspected to be improper or the result of any impropriety or prejudice. So she is appointed to this role. She's appointed to the role by Jacob Zuma. And, you know, the way these things work, I appoint you to the role. You need to remember who gave you that job. But she didn't. There was a great scandal unfolding in South Africa at the time of the amount of money that Zuma had spent upon his private residence. Come fortress, come palace. And it was definitely an abuse. And she investigated this abuse by Zuma. She finished her report, which was negative towards Zuma, and found that he had been guilty of improper conduct. She finished that report in 2013. She was put under huge pressure to, you know, burn it, lose it, don't make trouble, this is not going to go anywhere. So she waited a year and she published it. And such strength. She has the law in place, the written constitution of South Africa. She's operating under that. She has got a democratic mandate and she's the public protector. She's protecting the democracy, the demos. She's protecting the people. That's her job. Zuma is on the other side, the monarch, and monarchs will always try it. It's just in their nature. They'll always try just, why don't you just go away? Why don't you remember who gave you this job? Why don't you just burn that report? Because you're only going to make trouble for everyone, even more so for yourself. This is the play that's going on. She still makes no headway, even though she's published the report. Not much is happening. She was listed as Time magazine's list of the world's most 100 influential people, and I haven't written down the year, around this time, 2013, 14, 15, probably more 14, 15, because she didn't publish the report until 2014. So having failed to get anywhere with the report in circulation, because all Zuma's going to say is, it's not true, it's not true, it's not true, I didn't do anything, I'm not corrupt, she then takes a court case, and she wins the court case, and they find Zuma has operated improperly. He's the president of South Africa. And they find in favour of Thuli Madonsela, doesn't look that formidable. But my God, Zuma didn't know what he was taking on. I have a quotation from the judgment of Chief Justice Magoeng Magoeng, who was also a Zuma appointee and was supposed to toe the line and remember who gave him this job. Your Chief Justice, big job. Congratulations, remember who gave it to you. Didn't work. They sided with law. Quotation from the judgment. One of the crucial elements of our constitutional vision is to make a decisive break from the unchecked abuse of state power and resources that was virtually institutionalized during the apartheid era. To achieve this goal, we adopted accountability, the rule of law, Plato's Laws, Book 4, the rule of law, and the supremacy of the Constitution as values of our constitutional democracy. For this reason, public office bearers ignore their constitutional obligations at their peril. This is so because constitutionalism, accountability and the rule of law constitute the sharp and mighty sword that stands ready to chop the ugly head of impunity off its stiffened neck. You get the message, Mr. Zuma? That was 2016, the date of the judgment, 2016. He stepped down in 2018. And his own party, the ANC, turned against him. So there it is. It's an extraordinary story. And it's the same forces playing out. Now, we've got the three elements in place, but it's quite a battle. It's quite a battle. You don't just put a constitution in place and suddenly you're in the promised land. It took Thuli Madonsela and her courage and her doggedness and Justice Magoeng Magoeng to realise, I'm the Chief Justice. I'm not a right-hand man of Jacob Zuma. He stood by justice. She stood by her fidelity to her role as public protector. And because of that, Zuma was brought down. You can dramatically say, some people would challenge it, but she's the woman who brought down Jacob Zuma. And she just was relentless. She was not going to let go. So there it is. That's the Russian example of how all of this plays out and a more modern example of how all of this plays out. Both of them quite dramatic. But very, very dramatic. And that drama in Russia, of course, went on from 1825 right through to the 1905 revolution, which really was not very successful, ended in Bloody Sunday and the massacre. And then 1917, which just ushered in more chaos, unfortunately. But nevertheless, the Tsar was gone.
1: Power of the rule of law, as recognised by Plato more than 2,000 years ago, but ignored by many leaders since, hey? And Irish scholar Dr. David Horan has spent the past 16 years translating the complete works of Plato, as you do. He joins you on Big Ideas on ABC Radio National and ABC Listen today. With me, Natasha Mitchell. Dr. Horan is with an audience as well at the School of Practical Philosophy in Sydney.
0: So let me just stop there again. I've given you some examples and I'm showing you how this works and how this actually plays out in practice. That's what Plato did in the Laws. He gave you the examples of Cyrus, They're slightly dated at this stage, and so I just thought I'd update them. So we've done Russia and we've done South Africa. Anything immediately in your minds to say

0: and you'll have to wait for a microphone.
1: Yes, thank you, Dr. Horan. With the ancient Greek situation where the laws were developed in 400 or so BC, that was pre-Christian and not really a monotheistic society. I'm pretty sure the Tsar would be closely connected to the Orthodox religion and perhaps considered himself the head of that, and therefore God is his authority and would be very...
0: For a microphone.
1: Yes, thank you, Dr. Horan. With the ancient Greek situation where the laws were developed in 400...

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0: Well, we're welcoming you today to the State Parliament of New South Wales. Rather salubrious surrounds, Kylie Morris. We're in the Parks Room right now, so you're going to be hearing some of the timber and decorations bouncing the audio around. But we're going to take you across to the Jubilee Room shortly, where we're going to meet Minister Bartoszewski, who's visiting Australia this week. One of what I would observe or contend, Kylie, is an increasingly frequent conga line of world leaders, foreign politicians, particularly from democracies and middle powers, wanting to find common cause in this rather chaotic world.
1: So the conga line is people like Ursula von der Leyen, Mark Carney.
0: Yeah, this week the Japanese Prime Minister as well.
1: The Japanese Prime Minister, yeah, and the Poles. And the reason why we're speaking to Minister Bartoszewski

0: SciShow listener Jane Younghusband in Cairns with a tribute to David Attenborough. Now 100 plus a few days. And Bill, it's interesting how many scientists are deeply involved in music in various ways.
1: Hmm.
0: This week you met Professor Jenny Graves at La Trobe University, and she has composed a whole oratorio, a secular follow-up to Haydn's Creation. And now she has a new book, and news, I hope, about my disappearing Y chromosome.
1: Robin, I don't know about yours specifically, but yes, the human Y chromosome's a shadow of its former self, and it has been in the news lately. So the International Olympic Committee recently announced that it will test athletes for a gene on the Y chromosome to determine if the athlete can compete in the female category.

0: all over the place. Like, he initially claimed, oh, it was for a security detail, which is just, that's not how much a security detail costs. It costs much, much less than 5 million quid. Then after that, he claimed, oh, it was just a gift. It was a gift for in recognition of his lifetime in politics. Now there's a bunch of questions around where all these houses are coming from. He's buying up in, and his girlfriend is buying up in the constituency. The names keep on changing around. And then recently, as if to defer from it, he sort of said, oh, look, turns out, by the way, completely non-trip, but Russia's been hacking my phone, which has been thrown into under a great deal of scrutiny and has not really managed to stand up to that scrutiny. So really, it does look like he's flailing around all over the place, desperately trying to find some secure footing as this story rumbles on.
1: Which for some reason reminds me of Andrew Mountbatten Windsor. what's the latest on him? There's some allegation, which I note that he absolutely denies, there's some allegation that he misbehaved at the races. How could a member of the royal family misbehave at the races, Ian?
0: Well, I don't know, and I cannot speculate, because, you know, for obvious reasons. But it does. But the core thing there is that they are clearly expanding the terms upon which he is being investigated. So before, it was quite sort of strict, you know, not to. It really had no connection at all to the sort of Epstein stuff, except insofar as how the ramifications played out. But the core content on it, on, you know, treatment of women, et cetera, that was a completely different kettle of fish. Now, it seems like the remit is expanding. Like, there's a much wider net being cast in terms of the investigation. And obviously, that could have some pretty severe consequences.
1: And says pretty good things about the country you live in.
0: Yeah, you know what? On that part is holding up. There's a lot of talk at the moment with, you know, whenever you... the evenings with constitutional reformers of how exposed are we to the sort of Trump situation if Farage gets in. And on the one hand, you have this thing of like, you know, the courts work, the police are genuinely independent. Parliament is a more robust institution, I think, than Congress. Our Supreme Court is not appointed by the Prime Minister. You know, it's appointed within the judiciary. So there's all those areas of strength. What there isn't is that fundamentally the British system relies on the idea that those who populate it have a notion of shame and a notion of honor. It is a gentlemanly system where there are very few constraints on the kind of things that a prime minister can do if they choose to behave that way. And we are, ultimately, though there are reasons to be satisfied when you look at cases like this, there are reasons to be deeply concerned about how exposed we are to misbehavior if a different kind of personality gets into power.
1: Ian, thank you once again for joining us on Late Night Live.
0: Thank you.
1: I have been speaking to Ian Dunt, columnist for iNews, co-host of the Origin Story podcast. Coming up, Spain's defiant Prime Minister.

0: Certainly, yeah.
1: Reading some of those notices and the extraordinary gush and the writers lost for words across the country, one of the things that many, many of them mentioned is that she could act as well as dance. Now, what do you think they meant by that?
0: That's a really interesting subject and very close.

0: At a rural picnic spot in the dark, a young man suddenly disappears.
1: You could nearly say an alien took him away because he's just vanished.
0: When more clues from that night surface, something doesn't sit right.
2: It's nonsensical where the stuff is. 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
0: I'm Rob Bergen. 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

That was the Miles Davis Quintet with the Wayne Shorter composition Footprints from the band's 1967 performance at the Newport Jazz Festival. Mal Stanley with you in Jazz Track Live, and this month I'm bringing you music from the various stages in the long musical career of Miles Davis. Next we jump to 1970 and a legendary performance by Miles Davis and his group at the 1970 Isle of Wight Festival in the UK, where also on the bill was people like Jimi Hendrix, The Who, Joni Mitchell, Chicago, The Doors, and a great band that included Chick Corea and Keith Jarrett on keyboards, Gary Bart saxophone, Eto Moreira percussion, Jack DeJohnette on the drums, and a young Dave Holland on the bass. And music that draws mostly from Miles Davis's Bitches Brew period, bringing together jazz, rock, contemporary sounds into his own blend that once again would move jazz forward. And you can certainly hear that in this performance on August the 29th, 1970, just before sunset, in front of a crowd of around 600,000 people.

0: it's hard to stare into the sun. And it's hard to look at what those impacts are. And the IPCC has done a pretty impressive job of trying to show what a world looks like. We now know what a world looks like at 1.5 degrees. We're living it. And we have a tremendous capacity as a species to normalize it. Oh, it's fire season, as if it's smoke season, as if that was a thing.
1: Wanting a new pipeline probably means wanting a future scenario towards which a pipeline is a necessary step. The scenario is desirable because in it, one has a good job, or Canadians have the money to pay for important things like hospitals, or a treasured public institution, or weapons. We may well need weapons. And solar panels, too. Boil all this down to its elements, and you get a logical syllogism, something like, I must pay some bills. To pay these bills, I will need a pipeline. Therefore, a pipeline's what I want. And that is tight logic, as long as it fits into a larger scenario you're also okay with accepting.
0: All of those arguments just kind of ignore climate impacts and what will be happening around the planet if fossil fuels increase. Canada has the economic capacity to untangle its economy from fossil fuels and phase out easier than many other countries in the world. A lot of the countries right now that are looking at increasing fossil fuel production or struggling to phase out fossil fuels, their GDP is far more wedded to production. Look at Malaysia. It's well over 67% of their GDP is dependent on fossil fuel exports, or Ecuador, where they're drilling for new oil just to feed their debt. Canada actually has the capacity to phase out fossil fuels quicker.
2: Who would you most like to get talking to who at the moment?
0: I'd love to see our Prime Minister, Mark Carney, having a conversation with, for example, President Petro of Colombia. When Petro announced that Colombia was going to join the bloc of

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3510, the Hilary Geddes Quartet, and on the track listing it says featuring Red Leaf Beach. That's the soundscape that you can hear there. It comes from the album Red Leaf, and it's out now via Earshift. You'll find details on the Music Show's website. It's the Music Show that you're listening to on ABC Radio National, and I'm Andrew Ford. Kay Tempest is a spoken word artist who works across quite a few disciplines. For example, a couple of years ago, he wrote a play for the National Theatre in London and followed that up by performing at Glastonbury. Not many playwrights do that. He's also onto his fifth solo album. It's called Self-Titled, and its songs are among what Australian audiences will be hearing when he comes to Australia for Melbourne's Rising Festival and Sydney's Vivid, and dates in Brisbane and Perth. It's a personal record. It's sparser, more ambitious than his previous work, and perhaps that's thanks to a new collaboration with the producer Fraser T. Smith. Anyway, you'll hear producer C talking to Kay in a moment. Let's start with a track from Self-Titled. This is Prayers to Whisper.

0: and you get to actually be in a way objective about what it is that you have been receiving. At that point, you're like, okay, I understand now what we're dealing with, what's in the room, what's coming from us. And at that point, you can stop following the idea. That's when you start to lead it. That's when you're like, okay, the next round of this moment is taking the best ideas from this little like summoning, conjuring, and starting to chip away at them more intentionally and more knowingly. So something like Pressed Whisper, for example, it feels, I suppose, confident and complete, but it also came out of this moment of searching, like they all did.
1: That's such a high trust relationship to have with someone like Fraser T. Smith. How do you know when you found the one as a producer?
0: Well, my relationship with musicians is just so abundantly joyful because it's kind of my most comfortable place. But I work in lots of different areas, and the collaborative nature of playing together, I love it so much. And sometimes when I'm working on something that's more labor intensive and solo, like a novel, maybe the first draft of a manuscript of a play before you've had anyone in a room to talk about, you know, who these characters might be, it can be a kind of solitary mission. And that's beautiful because you're down there in the engine room with ideas, narrative, characters. But when you're actually in a room with an actual living, breathing person, you're just playing, you know, you're just playing around. And for me, I think the thing that makes it work is just like enjoying each other's company. The only thing that gets in the way, in my experience, of any kind of connection, whether it's musical or anything, it's like a lack of curiosity and that kind of like tight insecurity that can manifest as like arrogance, like big ego kind of thing that actually comes from a place of like deep vulnerability, but it can be uncomfortable. You have to just like leave all that at the door. And I feel like that's the same with music, but also that's the same with how I like to hang out with people, though. So it's maybe the same thing. It's like, I feel like you've got to come into the room with a willingness to be curious.
1: I think the curiosity and the playfulness is so audible on this record. There's so much variety. There's so much like the rippling textures, the genre shifts. It sounds like a collage, and there is one track that is literally a collage. Can you talk us through the process of putting the tracks together?
0: Well, maybe it's like making like a meal or something like that. Say, for example, you come home and you've got a few different bits in the cupboard and you're like, right, I've got to use up, I don't know, you've got half a broccoli and a tin of beans and I don't know, whatever you've got. And you start to think about, well, I've got an onion, but, and you start to cook it all up and then you realize where it's going. And then you say, oh no, this is really what I need. And actually I need to add that. And actually for really to make this really good, I need that. It's kind of that feeling. You're like, okay, there's space within this assembling of songs for I could go somewhere I've never been before. I could do something like Breathe. And I can balance that out by doing something like Hyperdistillation. And then in terms of like how we assembled the cast of collaborators, that's also kind of part of that mysterious conjuring of the piece as a whole. Because once you've got the bones in place and once you understand that you've got some powerful songs potentially on your hands, it's like, well, now this structure is strong enough to hold others. And I'm going to invite some other people to come and just, I knew that I wanted Sheila Morris Gray. I knew I wanted the Coco Rico horn section. Like, I knew I wanted that horn section. I knew it. But if I hadn't been working with Fraser at that studio, I wouldn't have been able to accommodate them. I wouldn't have felt bold enough to ask, you know? And I think so much in music, like my whole life I've been making music. I'm from South London. I know so many other musicians. I've known them for 20 years. You know, I grew up around them. I've seen them. But for some reason, I've never said, hey, do you want to come and be on a song with me?
1: I think this is a perfect moment to listen to probably the most ambitious, certainly biggest track on the album. This is Breathe.

0: that after having gone through that, I put off transition. I thought it was something I could never do because I didn't want to put my voice through something that could potentially inhibit my creative life. I didn't want to let anybody down. I didn't want to, you know, damage my instrument. But you know what? It's been the most incredible arrival into life. And it's abundantly positive. I feel like myself. I feel beautiful and safe in my own skin. And my voice changing is exciting and beautiful and resonant. And I resonate in a new way. And then, like, I used to be allergic to this frequency. I used to, every time I would go to do a sound check, I would just, like, there was this particular frequency that I needed the sound engineer to scoop out of the rig because I was allergic to this frequency. I hated it. I hated it so much it made me want to cry. And it got to a point in the line as a curve tour at the end of it, because I started 2 years ago. I didn't tell anyone in my team that I was doing that. But one day my sound engineer, Maxine, she said, you know, we need to talk about what's happening because something's happening. And I was like, why? What do you mean? And she said, well, I don't have to scoop out that frequency anymore. And so it's like there was a frequency in my voice that was upsetting me deeply. And I didn't know why, you know, but because I'm a person of sound, maybe what I was hearing was that I hadn't yet arrived in my in full voice. And I'm still not there. And we'll see where it goes.
1: I thought I knew love, but I never knew this. You never break my spirits down. You never make me feel ashamed. You always praise my efforts, raise my energy, make an effort to know my friends. I was so lonely for you before we met. But sitting on the bus with the rain on the windows and your head on my shoulder. You. And furthermore, me and another thing, us. You teach me so much. Every day that I wake to the smile on your face and the feel of your

0: That's Sunshine on Catford featuring Neil Tennant.
1: yeah.
0: I found that really poignant. The echoes of the Pet Shop Boys and their contemporaries making this beautiful, like sort of danceable, fulfilling, energizing music during the grief of the AIDS crisis. Mm. And there's a sort of just miserable parallel there with the kind of music you're making as the UK rolls back trans rights and support for trans people.
1: Mm-hmm. yeah. Ooh, yeah. I mean, I feel this presence because of Neil's inclusion on the record of like, of a hand at my shoulder.

0: that's been negotiated a bit more in a moment. But just on these US strikes, now the US says this is in self-defense. So does that constitute a breach of the ceasefire that's still in place?
1: Yeah, that's a really interesting question. I mean, things like a ceasefire agreement or arms reduction agreements are in that category of statecraft agreements, agreements between nation states that are valid until they're not and that are in force until they aren't. They are rock solid until the day that they evaporate. Mm. If the Iranians declare that this has been an unbearable, egregious ceasefire that has brought the end of conflict provisions to a screeching standstill, then it will presumably be that, exactly that.
0: Mm, but these strikes, they come at the same time that the Israeli leader, Benjamin Netanyahu, is threatening renewed strikes on Hezbollah in Lebanon.
2: What this requires of us now is to increase the blows, to increase the intensity. We will smite them with overwhelming force.
0: He's saying he's going to step up the campaign there, even when these peace negotiations are underway.
1: Well, I think it's all very predictable because I think it's still pretty clear that, you know, Israel has its own agenda and Israel is, you know, going to do what it's going to do. But when it comes to Iran, they have to be very careful to keep Washington on side, not to exceed their remit, not to go too far in annoying the Americans, and not to exceed their mandate from Washington. The measures that Israel might be contemplating would be okay in Lebanon as long as they didn't attack the airport and the port, which they've been told not to by the United States. But when it comes to Iran, they've really got to let Washington take the lead.

0: And what do you think? Will he do everything now in his power to walk away from this, that Donald Trump will accept it so he can walk away, so he can leave this war behind him?
1: I really don't know. I'm going to be honest with you. Yeah. I really don't know. I don't know what the Iranians are going to offer him. I don't know what he's going to be willing to accept. I took my best shot at guessing the minimum he might agree to just now, and I can't go further than that, especially since I don't know what the Iranians are going to be willing to do. They have been acting and speaking as if they won the war, and they didn't, but they may think they did because they, you know, outlasted a superpower. And, you know, they may be feeling very cocksure at the moment. And that's dangerous in a world of nuclear buttons and nuclear bombs, which is the world we live in. So I wouldn't really hazard a guess.
0: Hussein Abish is from the Arab Gulf States Institute. This episode was produced by Sydney Peed. Audio production by Sam Dunn. Our supervising producer is David Cody. I'm Sam Hawley. Thanks for listening.
2: Good morning, I'm Sally Sara. This is Radio National Breakfast. Some of the top stories. The US launches further strikes on Iran. What does it mean for the Middle East peace process? Federal and state governments are expected to announce the two final bidders for the Whyalla Steelworks. You'll hear from the local mayor. On Changing Australia, you'll meet the founder of a special stroke clinic for women. Plus, you'll get all the latest in news, politics, business and sport. But right now, it's news time. It is 6 o'clock.
3: ABC News. Good morning, I'm Simon Lauder. The federal government has announced an overhaul of Australia's main employment services system, which it says will help more people into jobs. Political reporter Lexi Junawick has the details.
4: The government says the current one-size-fits-all system underpinning Workforce Australia will be replaced with a new model that provides different supports to people based on whether they're ready to find a job, need to build skills, or are facing complex barriers. Employment Minister Amanda Rishworth says the current system is ill-equipped to respond to the different needs of the 1 million people who access it every year and means some people are stuck in the system for 5 years. Ms. Rishworth will unveil the changes in a speech at the National Press Club today.
3: A group of women linked to Islamic State returned to Australia with their children yesterday and were met by police and counter-terrorism officers. Ethan Seideman reports.
5: The Australian Federal Police say six women and their children have flown back into the country from a camp in northern Syria, but none have been charged. At Melbourne and Sydney airports, they were met by police and Border Force officials who searched their belongings and downloaded their devices for investigative purposes. It's the second group to return this month. Three women from an earlier cohort were arrested on arrival and remain in custody. Police say investigations into their activities while travelling in Syria are ongoing.
3: The ceasefire between the US and Iran is rapidly unwinding and hostilities in Lebanon are escalating as airstrikes undermine talk of peace negotiations in the Middle East. Here's Global Affairs editor Laura Tingle.
6: Iran and the United States have traded allegations of ceasefire violations in the past 24 hours, making arguments about progress in peace talks seem almost redundant. Iran says it retaliated after the US struck Iranian vessels claimed to be laying mines in the Strait of Hormuz. The US then hit Iranian coastal missile sites, prompting the Supreme Leader to warn that continued attacks would mean the US won't have any safe point in the region. Earlier US claims that a deal was close on Iran's uranium stockpile and reopening the strait have also been denied by Iran. And Israel's escalating attacks in Lebanon risk blowing up any remaining chance of a successful deal.
3: The Australian government says it's closely monitoring Russia's threat to launch a fresh wave of systematic strikes on Kyiv to ensure the safety of staff at the embassy there. Europe correspondent Catherine Diss reports.
7: Moscow has been hitting Kyiv hard in recent days, killing at least six people and injuring more than 100 others. Russia's foreign ministry has now threatened to launch a fresh wave of systematic strikes against Kyiv and has called for foreign nationals and diplomats to leave the city as soon as possible, warning citizens to stay away from administrative and military buildings. The Department of Foreign

0: ABC News. Good morning, I'm Simon Lauder. The Health Ministry in Lebanon says Israeli airstrikes in recent hours have killed more than 30 people and wounded another 40. Linda Gruen reports.
1: Israel has stepped up its attacks in southern and eastern Lebanon with more than 120 airstrikes in one day.